associated with it. Schubert was still 4 months shy of his 20th birthday when he began working on his Fifth Symphony, and even though it leans towards the worlds of Mozart and Haydn, by this point Schubert was ready to find his own voice. But even though that voice comes through loud and clear in his Symphony No. 5, Schubert himself never heard it performed in public. The only time it was ever played during his lifetime was during a private performance at his house, played by a small group of his friends, which was the case with most of his symphonic music. Herbert Blumstedt was the San Francisco Symphony's music director from 1985 to 1995 and is now their conductor laureate. At the age of 97, he is still conducting around the world and recording, and now you hear the warm ovation for him as he takes the stage here at Davies Symphony Hall to lead the San Francisco Symphony in the Symphony No. 5 by Franz Schubert.

that was the Symphony No. 5 by Franz Schubert. The San Francisco Symphony was led by their conductor laureate, Herbert Blumstedt. Blumstedt and the Symphony have recorded Schubert's Fifth for Decca Classics. Maestro Blumstedt has also recorded all of Schubert's symphonies with the Dresden State Orchestra. Herbert Blumstedt was music director of the San Francisco Symphony for 10 years, from 1985 to 1995, leading them to international recognition. Together, they toured Europe, Asia, and the United States, and presented concerts at such festivals as those of Salzburg, Edinburgh, and Lucerne. Their recordings together won gramophone awards in the UK and France's Grand Prix du Disque for their Nielsen Symphony Cycle, Japan's Record Academy Award for Grieg's Complete Music to Peer Gynt, and Grammy Awards for Orff's Carmina Burana and Brahms' German Requiem. Their recording of Mahler's Symphony No. 2 was nominated for a Grammy as Best Classical Recording of 1994 and received the prize of the German Record Critics for Best Recording in 1995. I'll be back in a moment with the second half of this concert by Herbert Blumstedt and the San Francisco Symphony, Johannes Brahms' attempt to exorcise the ghost of Beethoven. Recordings of Michael Tilson Thomas and the San Francisco Symphony are available on the orchestra's Grammy Award-winning in-house label, SFS Media. 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You can find more information at sfsymphony.org/store. The San Francisco Symphony's Keeping Score series is available on Blu-ray and DVD for an in-depth exploration of some of the greatest pieces of music ever written. Beethoven's Eroica, Berlioz's Symphonie Fantastique, Ives' Holidays Symphony, Stravinsky's The Rite of Spring, and more. 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Keeping Score, MTT on Music, delves into the background, the notes, and symbols

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5: Welcome back to Davies Symphony Hall for the second half of this broadcast concert by the San Francisco Symphony with their conductor laureate, Herbert Blumstedt. I'm Rick Malone. Johannes Brahms was 43 when he finally finished his first symphony. Mozart had managed it at 9, Mendelssohn at 12, Schubert at 15. Typically, composers take that step in their 20s. Two major symphonists, Elgar and Martinu, both waited until they were 51. But Brahms, like Elgar, was a great worrier and always had one eye on his place in history. To him, symphony was not just another genre, but rather the genre in which a composer had to prove himself if he wanted to be taken seriously as part of the great tradition. Brahms had started writing a symphony in 1854 when he was just 21, but that work eventually turned into his first piano concerto. Over the next two decades, he composed an incredible number of songs, chamber music, and music for piano solo and duet. But when his publisher finally asked him if he would ever write a symphony, Brahms told him, quote, "I shall never write a symphony. You can't have any idea what it's like always to hear such a giant marching behind you," end quote. The giant was Beethoven. His orchestral works were a legacy that completely awed and terrified Brahms, as it did many other composers of the day. Even so, when Brahms finally did finish his first symphony, Beethoven's footprints were all over it. It follows the structure of a Victory Symphony, like Beethoven's Fifth and Ninth. It's in the same key as Beethoven's Fifth, and when the climactic melody bursts forth in the last movement, it reminded everyone so much of Beethoven's Ode to Joy that they began referring to the work as Beethoven's Tenth. When he was asked about the similarity, Brahms is supposed to have replied, "Any ass can see that," end quote. Once again, here is Herbert Blumstedt, conductor laureate of the San Francisco Symphony, joining them for the Symphony No. 1 by Johannes Brahms.

You've just heard the Symphony No. 1 by Johannes Brahms. The San Francisco Symphony was led by its conductor laureate, Herbert Blomstedt. Maestro Blomstedt has recorded all four of Brahms' symphonies with the Leipzig Gewandhaus Orchestra. In addition to his years leading the San Francisco Symphony, Herbert Blomstedt has also served as music director of the Leipzig Gewandhaus Orchestra, chief conductor of the North German Radio Symphony Orchestra, the Oslo Philharmonic, the Swedish and Danish Radio Orchestras, and the Dresden State Orchestra, Leipzig, Copenhagen, Stockholm, and Dresden Orchestras, as well as the Bamberg Symphony and the NHK Symphony Orchestra of Japan, have all also honored him with the title of conductor laureate. And since 2019, he has been an honorary member of the Vienna Philharmonic. Once again, Herbert Blomstedt back out on stage, accepting the applause not only from the audience here at Davies Symphony Hall, but also from the members of the San Francisco Symphony. Maestro Blomstedt's many distinctions include membership in the Royal Musical Academy of Stockholm, of which Beethoven was also a member. In 1992, he received Columbia University's Ditzen Award for Distinguished Service to American Music, and he's a Knight of the North Star Stockholm and a Knight of the Dannebrogen Copenhagen. Beethoven, by the way, was not the only ghost haunting Brahms. Brahms was barely out of his teens when Robert Schumann wrote a famous essay in Europe's most influential music magazine that he called New Paths. He wrote that Brahms was, quote, the one chosen to express the most exalted spirit of the times in an ideal manner, one who sprang fully armed from the head of Jove, a youth at whose cradle the graces and heroes of old stood guard, end quote. Pretty high expectations, and they almost stopped Brahms' composing career in its tracks. Schumann later became Brahms' mentor and friend, and after his death, his widow Clara was Brahms' closest confidant, and perhaps more. But Schumann's ghost was certainly looking over whichever of Brahms' shoulders was not occupied by Beethoven. Here is the San Francisco Symphony, led by guest conductor David Robertson, recorded live at Davies Symphony Hall in November 2003. This is Igor Stravinsky's Symphony in Three Movements.

0: The Symphony in Three Movements by Igor Stravinsky. Recorded live at Davies Symphony Hall in November 2003, the San Francisco Symphony was led by David Robertson. You've been listening to a broadcast concert of the San Francisco Symphony from Davies Symphony Hall, featuring conductor laureate Herbert Blumstedt leading the orchestra in the Symphony No. 5 by Schubert and the Symphony No. 1 by Brahms. Two symphonies connected not only by the influence of Beethoven, but by the fact that during his lifetime, Brahms was probably the greatest living expert on Schubert's music. These broadcast concerts are produced by the San Francisco Symphony and music director Esa-Pekka Salonen, president Priscilla B. Geislin, and chief executive officer Matthew Spivey. This broadcast was recorded by John Johansson and edited by Jason O'Connell, and the program notes were adapted from those written by James M. Keller. National syndication of these concerts is provided by the WFMT Radio Network, and don't forget that you can visit the Symphony online and find out more about the programs, the artists, and the orchestra at sfsymphony.org. 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The San Francisco Symphony's Keeping Score series is available on Blu-ray and DVD for an in-depth exploration of some of the greatest pieces of music ever written. 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
1: Tucked away up in the northwest corner of the English county of Norfolk is a tiny fishing village known as King's Lynn. Who just happened to be strolling the village lanes one winter day in 1905 but the great British composer Ralph Vaughan Williams? He was there for the songs. Vaughan Williams collected folk melodies as avidly as any Bartok. He hung around the pier, jotted some down, and thanked his new fisherman friends for their time. Then he wrote this. Fishing music, coming up this hour.

The dexterous fingers of Clara Schumann's current champion, Isita Kenna-Mason, performing on piano the Scherzo No. 2 by Schumann. Hi, I'm Jake Armerding. So glad to be listening to music with you. It's the best. Ralph Vaughan Williams, British composer. Vaughan Williams wrote three rhapsodies based on some folk songs he collected from the county of Norfolk. We've still got all the first one, got some fragments of the second one, and the third was lost entirely. So he seems to have become less organized over time. Here's the Norfolk Rhapsody No. 1.

Conductor James Judd leading the New Zealand Symphony Orchestra. It's the Norfolk Rhapsody No. 1 by Ralph Vaughan Williams. His take on a few of the sea shanties he heard just hanging out on the pier in the tiny fishing village of King's Lynn in northwestern Norfolk County. He dolled those shanties up, he added some strings. Next thing you know, it was a rhapsody premiering in London, conducted by Sir Harry Wood. Wonder if those fishing types had any inkling they were singing a future rhapsody, or how much the tickets were going to go for. Here's the Petite Suite de Concert by British composer Samuel Coleridge Taylor. It's a compilation of the music he wrote as a very young man, based on Hans Christian Andersen's fairy tale, The Clown and Columbine.

0: Great finish. Virginia Eskin performing Nanette's Caprice from the Petite Suite de Concert, Little Concert Suite, by Samuel Coleridge Taylor. Coming up, a gift with kind regards from Joseph Haydn.
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Uncomfortable bedfellows, but bedfellows nonetheless. You can write the world's greatest music, but if it never gets published, nobody's going to know. One little back-scratching technique that composers developed was to dedicate their works to folks who helped get those works out to the general public. That's what happened with a handful of string quartets by Joseph Haydn. They're now known as the Tost Quartets. They weren't Tost. They were dedicated to the merchant Johann Tost, who helped Haydn find a publisher for them. One of those was the String Quartet, number 48. Here it is now, the London Haydn Quartet performing.

0: The String Quartet, number 48 by Haydn. Chopin does Beethoven, coming up.
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Ludwig von Beethoven had a profound influence on Frédéric Chopin, in particular this next piece, the Fantasy Impromptu.

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The violinist and the singer, rarely the twain shall meet. There are virtuoso violinists and fiddlers who sing, and virtuoso singers who can play, but you almost never see both. I've had some experience with this. I think it has to do with how the brain works. Two different neurological pathways, two different roads. You have to pick one or the other. This 18th century composer, violinist, and opera singer might have been the exception. I'm Jake Armerding. I'll have the rest of that story for you coming up this hour.

Stefanos Tsialis conducting the Athens State Orchestra, the Nocturne, Calm from the Sea, by Nikos Skalkatas. Well, summer is just around the corner. If you've got a wedding you're excited to attend, here's something to get you in the mood.

Welcome to Wedding Season. Pachelbel's Canon might be the most ubiquitous piece of music out there. Would you believe it languished in obscurity for nearly 300 years? It was written in the late 1600s and got popular in the 1970s. Johann Pachelbel. Definitely not around. Now it's inescapable. It's just more proof that music can never die. It's only sleeping and repeating eternally. 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Here's music by Philip Houghton called Wave Radiance. It's performed by Guitar Trek, which sounds like a video game, but it's actually Australia's preeminent guitar quartet.

0: Guitar Trek, performing Wave Radiance by Philip Houghton. We're celebrating May with Gabrielle Fauré, coming up.
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Here's seasonal music from the great Gabriel Fauré. It's a piece of his called May. You might have been feeling a little sentimental. He was born in May.

The violist Timothy Ridout with pianist Jonathan Ware performing May by Gabriel Fauré. Austrian composer Joseph Marx came up with about 150 songs, along with the term atonality, which, as of course you know, is music that's not in any key whatsoever. It lacks what's known as a tonal center. Don't worry, this next piece is straight up the middle. It's in the regular old key of C. I heard you getting anxious out there. At least, some of it's in C.

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0: Stephen Sloan conducting the Bochum Symphony Orchestra performing Spring Music, How Seasonal, by Austrian composer Josef Marx. The Violinist Who Sang Opera, coming up next.
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Italian musician Maddalena Laura Cirmen was a rarity in that she was an excellent singer and an excellent violinist. You don't get too many of those. I challenge you to think of even one. She did establish a career as a soloist. However, when she performed in London, the critics there said she should cut the vocals and focus more on her violin playing. Ah, can't win them all. Here is her string quartet number one, very focused on violin playing.

0: The Allegri String Quartet, performing the String Quartet No. 1 by composer Maddalena Laura Sirmen.
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0: If you're a teacher, you know there's few things that get you more excited than a student who shows promise. The fall of 1897, composer Gabriel Fauré had a new student in his composition class at the Paris Conservatoire, one who'd gotten kicked out 2 years before for his inadequate piano playing. It was a young man named Maurice Ravel. Fauré had a feeling about this young man, and when he heard this piece, he knew he'd been right. In the 1920s and 30s, his student would be considered France's greatest living composer. It's Teachers and Students coming up this hour.

the flautist Suzanne Schumann, and harpist Erica Goodman performing the second movement from the Sonata for Flute and Harp by Italian composer Nino Rota. He wrote the score to The Godfather. Legend has it they paid him in cannoli. Hi, I'm Jake Armerding. Glad to be listening to music with you, as always. In 1895, Maurice Ravel was expelled from the Paris Conservatoire for poor piano playing. In 1897, he was back, and he was better than before. His new composition teacher, Gabriel Fauré, saw something in the young man, and this next piece was a big reason why. It's Ravel's first violin sonata, composed in Fauré's classes.

Octaves for Days. That's the violin playing of Janine Jensen, accompanied by pianist Itamar Golan. The Violin Sonata, number 1, by Maurice Ravel. That one gets a lot less press. 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The 20th century English composer Sir Gordon Percival Septimus Jacob wrote more than 700 works. Here are all 700 of them. Just kidding. It's only one. The Cradle Song.

0: Ernest Tomlinson conducting the RTE Concert Orchestra, The Cradle Song by Gordon Jacob. A peek into Claude Debussy's toy box coming up next.
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glorious, almost overwhelming peak of spring. The air is thick with the smell of fresh rain and blossoming trees. Where thunderstorms roll in on a warm afternoon and leave everything clean and green. And flowers aren't just budding anymore, they are bursting. This is spring at its most alive, its most generous. And this, my friend, is music that captures exactly this feeling. Written by a composer so gifted that a peer could only respond with pure astonished awe. This spring-flavored string quartet by Mozart is on the way. I'm Melanie Renata. I'm so glad you're here. This is Music Through the Night. Our time together this evening begins with a pretty powerful piece by Prokofiev. But really, is there any other? This is a one-movement piano concerto, his incredible first piano concerto in D-flat major, performed for you by pianist Andrei Gavrilov and the City of Birmingham Symphony, Simon Rattle, at the podium.

0: Wow. Okay. It's a Friday night. Why not? A piece like that. Prokofiev's first piano concerto in D-flat major. Pianist Andrei Gavrilov performing with the City of Birmingham Symphony. I'm Melanie Renata. You're listening to Music Through the Night. And wherever you find yourself on this Friday night, you can take a deep breath and start to get a little cozy. A piano solo as dark as the night on the horizon.
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0: 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You are in just the right place at just the right time. A brief and beautiful atmosphere gets painted here for you by pianist Jenny Lin, the very first nocturne from Frédéric Chopin.

pianist Jenny Lynn with the emotional first nocturne in E flat minor by Chopin. I'm Melanie Renata. Thank you for being with me for some music through the night. Yeah, it might be the dark of the night, but it is also spring. So to bring a little light to your night, a string quartet by Mozart that is so full of life and warmth that it earned him perhaps the most glowing review in music history from the great Franz Joseph Haydn. It's called Spring. Here's the Smithson String Quartet.

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0: When Haydn heard that work from a young Mozart, well, he couldn't keep his thoughts to himself. He wrote to Mozart's father simply to say that his son was, without question, the greatest composer he'd ever known. It was Mozart's Spring String Quartet number 14 in G major, the Smithson String Quartet, performing.
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does not matter how old you are or how big your ambitions are. Don't you dare let anyone tell you that it's somehow too late to reach your goals or dream new dreams. Sure, composer César Franck had an early start as a piano virtuoso, but that was not his dream. And it wasn't until his late 50s that the music he wrote finally started getting the attention it deserved. He didn't even compose this piece until he was 65. His Symphony in D Minor, it's on the way. I'm Melanie Renata. I'm so glad you're here. This is Music Through the Night.

The Kalevala is a collection of Finnish folklore and mythology that describes the creation of the world. Sibelius took those stories and crafted a smattering of musical ideas. This one is Pohjola's Daughter, performed for you here by the Atlanta Symphony.

0: the Atlanta Symphony, taking you on a journey through Finnish folklore, Pohjola's Daughter by Jean Sibelius. You leave Finland, and in a minute, you'll land in Ireland, a unique take on an Irish harp piece, just on the horizon. I'm Melanie Renata. This is Music Through the Night.
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They say this old Irish tune was the original melody for O Danny Boy, a song of deep grief. But apparently this melody's been set to lyrics many different times. It's known as My Gentle Harp. And you can still feel the weight of sadness.

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I'm Melanie Renata. Thanks for being with me for some music through the night. You know, everyone seemed to love César Franck's piano playing, so much so that for a while, no one really took him seriously when it came to his passion for composing. It really wasn't until he was nearly 60 when a small group of young up-and-coming French musicians sort of discovered his music. This symphony from him confirmed it. He had some major compositional skill. Here is the Boston Symphony.

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0: Well, Friday night, you're heading into the weekend. Why not? A little booming symphonic power for you there. César Franck's Symphony in D Minor, Seiji Ozawa, conducting the Boston Symphony.
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Success, as we tend to define it, often happens if you know the right people. And if you're in the right place at the right time, and, well, you gotta have the skills, too, of course. If you land all three, jackpot. Dvorak hit that trifecta. He was already well-known, respected even, mostly for his concert music. But surely he couldn't have been held to the same standard as, say, Beethoven, right? Wrong-o, bucko. With his talent and a little help from a friend, he proved himself with this. His Seventh Symphony. It's on the way. I'm Melanie Renata. This is Music Through the Night.

A happy memory, a sunlit morning, and a friendly neighbor. All the feelings behind this work by Carlos Huastavino. This is Jeromita Linares.

0: a piece packed with nostalgia, the Camarada Bariloche, and guitarist Pablo Cohen with Jeromita Linares by Huastavino. Now, musically, you're going to step out of that sunny day in Argentina and into the darkness of a new moon night in just a minute. This is, of course, Music Through the Night. I'm Melanie Renata.
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It's a new moon. The sky is as dark as it's gonna get. If you're up and you're not too cozy and you have a few minutes to sneak outside, take me with you. Go find somewhere with as little light pollution as you can. Stare up into that starry night sky and just exist alongside this ancient work by St. Hildegard von Bingen. It's O Felix Anima.

Anonymous Four with O Felix Anima by Hildegard von Bingen. That's Latin for a soul at rest. I hope you're feeling rested and refreshed after that. 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I'm Melanie Renata, so glad you're here for some music through the night. And glad you're here for this work that helped Dvorak sort of wiggle out of the folksy box that he put himself in. It's his 7th Symphony in D minor. Here's the Minnesota Orchestra.

0: A darker sound than what you normally get from Dvorak, his 7th symphony in D minor. Him at his most intense, the Minnesota Orchestra performing their Neville Mariner at the podium.
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Brooklyn, New York, 1913. A kid with a gift for the piano grows up to study under Aaron Copland. Eventually makes his way to Hollywood, where he scores 16 films. But Jerome Maras never gave himself fully to the silver screen. He sort of stood between two musical worlds. One foot in Hollywood, the other in the concert hall. And he thrived in both of them. This is one of those works meant for concert halls, but it's so cinematic, it really takes on a life of its own. It's on the way. I'm Melanie Renata. This is Music Through the Night. This is arguably Franz Schubert's finest work for piano four hands, of which he wrote quite a bit, capitalizing on the sudden burst of piano ownership. It's performed for you here by father and son duo Maurizio and Daniel Pollini. It's Schubert's Fantasy for piano four hands in F minor.

crafted in the first half of the 1800s when pianos were becoming more affordable, so there was more desire for music that families could play together. Schubert was no dummy. He responded to the market, and you and I are the benefactors. That was his Fantasy for Piano Four Hands in F minor. Pianists father and son Maurizio and Daniele Pollini performing. Composers can be under a lot of pressure to respond to the public's tastes and timelines. Despite Handel rushing to wrap up this work, you can't really tell. It's got a nice, casual vibe to it. His 11th Concerto Grosso in A major, Trevor Panuk here conducting the English concert. I'm Melanie Renata. This is Music Through the Night.

0: most of that work adapted from a very successful organ concerto. That was Handel's Concerto Grosso No. 11 in A major, the English concert performing. The mood's going to settle into a guitar fantasy in just a moment. I'm Melanie Renata. This is Music Through the Night.
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This is music that's meant to be an homage, to pay respect to all of the music that helped shape the life and career of composer and guitarist Shuefei Yang. It's a work she composed called Xinjiang Fantasy. Here, she performs it.

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guitarist and composer Zhuifei Yang, taking you on a journey through the emotional range of the guitar, a journey she created, a work called Xinjiang Fantasy. Now, there was never a specific scenario imagined for this cinema-flavored work by Jerome Maras, but that just makes it more fun to sort of create a story for it all on your own. It's his Variations on a Waltz for Orchestra. I'm Melanie Renata. 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

0: Even when composer Jerome Maras wasn't scoring films, he couldn't escape crafting a cinematic sound. You heard it there in his variations on a waltz for orchestra, Joanne Faletta conducting the London Symphony.
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do you want to be remembered? What do you want your legacy to be? When you think of your answers to those questions, consider the fact that if it weren't for the work of Czech composer Josef Myslivicek and the compositional models he left behind when he died, well, the music of Mozart would not be what you know and love today. Myslivicek was a friend to both Leopold and his son Wolfgang, and his violin concertos in particular left a mark on Mozart that you can still hear, a reminder that even leaving an impression on just one person can cause a ripple that lasts for ages. This is one of those inspiring violin concertos from Myslivicek. It's on the way. I'm Melanie Renata. Stay with me.

Latino Americano with the gorgeous third movement of the first string quartet by Héctor Villa-Lobos. I'm Melanie Renata. Thanks for being with me this morning. Some bright and sunshiny pieces abound this hour. It's gradual, though, just like a sunrise. You'll feel that lift in mood here. Ravel's Pavane for a Dead Princess, performed by the Philharmonia Orchestra.

There's no story behind the title of that work, Pavan for a Dead Princess. Composer Maurice Ravel just thought the name sounded nice. Yeah, I think so. It works. The Philharmonia Orchestra performing. I'm Melanie Renata with a romance for you here from Brahms. One that starts real sleepy, like a lullaby, and becomes a trickle of a sun shower.

0: pianist Lilia Zilberstein with a delicate romance by Brahms, his fifth in F major. I'm Melanie Renata. Thank you for being here. There's some lively dances, graceful melodies, and an unmistakable English folk feel coming up in just a minute.
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0: English conductor Richard Hickox helps the City of London Sinfonia infuse this work with a real English essence, although it really doesn't need much help because it is, after all, an English suite by English composer Hubert Parry.

0: An English Suite, a collection of sounds that show composer Hubert Parry at the peak of his craft, although he did leave that unfinished when he died. It's just a vibrant reflection of his style, performed there by the City of London Sinfonia. The mood stays vibrant with a violin concerto in just a minute. I'm Melanie Renata.
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0: the Dvorak Chamber Orchestra, uplifting violinist Shizuka Ishikawa, Libor Peshek conducting, music by a composer history nearly forgot, but whose influence will never quite disappear, Josef Maslivicek's Violin Concerto in C Major.
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What happens to an unfinished masterpiece when its creator is gone? Alexander Borodin spent the last 20 years of his life pouring himself into this opera. He worked on it in between his duties as a full-time, highly accomplished chemist, stealing time for music wherever and whenever he could. Tragically, however, he died before he could finish this work. But that's not where the story ended. A pair of devoted colleagues refused to let it disappear, and this is just part of what they pieced together. Borodin's Prince Igor Overture. Coming up quick, I'm Melanie Renata. Thanks for being here. Before you dip into the drama of an operatic overture, before your day gets going and your weekend begins, how about a gently energizing work like this Barcarolle by the late contemporary American composer Ned Roram? Here's pianist Ruskin Cooper.

Just the right amount of pizzazz, pianist Ruskin Cooper with the third barcarolle from Ned Roram. Good Saturday morning, my friend. It is 6 past the hour. I'm Melanie Renata. And Prince Igor by Alexander Borodin, an opera that spent 2 decades in the making, was completed by the hands of some faithful friends after Borodin died. Rimsky-Korsakov and Glazunov put the finishing touches on it, and this is its overture, performed for you by the Gothenburg Symphony.

Neeme Järvi conducting the Gothenburg Symphony for an overture Borodin had reportedly performed at the piano for guests before he died. He just never got around to officially writing it down. It was reconstructed by his friend and contemporary, Alexander Glazunov, after he sifted through Borodin's outlines and sketches. That was the Prince Igor Overture. I'm Melanie Renata, glad to be with you this morning, and happy to share this very concise piece. Don't let its modest stature fool you, though. There's plenty of beauty packed into these two movements. Here's the Arabella Quartet with the lovely String Quartet No. 1 in B-flat major by Chevalier de St. George.

0: one of the first French string quartets and the first from Chevalier de St. George, the Arabella String Quartet, performing. I'm Melanie Renata with a burst of tempered joy in just a minute.
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Robert Schumann was a melancholy fella, and that spilled over into his life and his music. Yet, through his bursts of creativity, he'd have occasional bursts of joy that also made their way into his sounds. And that joy comes through, here and there, in this overture, scherzo, and finale.

0: The Irish Chamber Orchestra, a gloomy opening transformed into joy, Schumann's overture, scherzo, and finale. That joy at the end bubbles over in symphonic form in just a tick. I'm Melanie Renata.
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1: Simply put, this is music to put a pep in your step. Antonio Rossetti's Symphony in C Major, Matthias Bamert, conducting the London Mozart Players.

0: Music to help you get jazzed for another Saturday in spring. Not like you need any help to be excited about another spring weekend. Matthias Bammert conducting the London Mozart Players for Rossetti's Symphony in C Major. I'm Melanie Renata. Thank you for sharing some time and space with me this morning. Be good to yourself today, and be good to your neighbor too, okay?
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Has music changed how you view the world? This hour, you'll take a walk through Rome with a young Richard Strauss, navigate the terrains of Venezuela, and witness the intricate world of J.S. Bach's Double Keyboard Concerto. I'm Vernon Neal. It's Saturday. We'll start in a second with a quiet reflection with one of my favorite harp players, Katrin Finch. Harp player Katrin Finch just released one of my most played albums recently. Here she is performing a traditional tune titled Wish.

violinist Ifudny Vrian and Katrin Finch playing the harp with that traditional tune called Wish. There's something about a good wind ensemble that reminds me of great architecture. This next piece uses the woodwinds as pillars of sound that balance clarity with rhythm. Robert J. Ambrose leads the Atlanta Chamber Winds. Here's Robert Spittles, Consort for 10 Winds.

The Atlanta Chamber wins and Robert J. Ambrose with Robert Spittle's Concert for 10 Winds. When Richard Strauss was just 22, he took a trip through Italy that changed his music forever. In the second movement of his symphonic fantasy, Aus Italien, he captured a meditation on time and the power of history. Riccardo Muti leads the Berlin Philharmonic. Here's In Rome's Ruins.

0: Riccardo Muti and the Berlin Philharmonic with Rome's Ruins from Richard Strauss's Aus Italien. Straight ahead, you'll take a trip to the theater with Jacques Offenbach, and then you'll head out to South America for a waltz by Antonio Lauro. Stay right there.
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Now here's Angel Dubois leading the ensemble La Pietà. This is the Overture to Orpheus in the Underworld.

the overture to Orpheus in the Underworld, performed by Angèle Dubeau with La Pietà. The Chopin of the guitar. That's a title earned for the ability to marry two distinct musical worlds. In Antonio Lauro's Venezuelan Waltzes, you'll hear the elegance of Europe meets the energy of South American soil. Natalia is his most famous contribution to the repertoire. You'll hear it now from guitarist Sharon Isbin.

0: Guitarist Sharon Isbin with Antonio Lauro's Natalia. Coming up, you get a lesson in symmetry.
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1: The South. 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In his double keyboard concerto, you'll hear two pianos operate like two sides of a perfectly balanced equation.

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1: Before Disney put a cartoon crab named Sebastian on a Calypso beat, before Ariel asked, wouldn't it be amazing to discover a place no one has ever seen before? William Grant Still made a world of his own when he wrote his Prince and the Mermaid's Suite.

I mean, not only are you getting masterful storytelling, this is coming from a composer who knew exactly how to make an orchestra swim. You'll go under the sea, later this hour. I'm Vernon Neal. Good morning. Puccini is synonymous with the grand opera, but his orchestral works show you kind of a delicate side of Puccini. Here's his Minuet No. 1.

The Royal Philharmonic and Jacek Kopczyk with Puccini's Minuet No. 1. Way before Disney's version of The Little Mermaid, William Grant Still crafted his own world of bright blues, seaweed green, and plenty of sand. It is Prince and the Mermaid Suite. Well, I hope you brought your pool floaties, because we're about to take a dive underwater with the Oregon String Quartet.

The Prince and the Mermaid Suite from William Grant Still. It was performed in this recording by the Oregon String Quartet. Giacomo Meyerbeer had an iron grip on 19th century grand opera. His overture to the Prophet is an exploration in cinematic scale. Daryl Ang leads the New Zealand Symphony Orchestra.

0: just the scale of that thing. Wow. You heard the Overture to the Prophet from Giacomo Meyerbeer, performed by the New Zealand Symphony Orchestra. They were led by Der Long. Straight ahead, some brass from Joseph Haydn.
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0: Haydn essentially invented the modern trumpet concerto when he wrote this work for a friend who had developed a new keyed instrument. B.B. Black performs Haydn's trumpet concerto alongside the Philharmonic Orchestra.

0: You know the tune when you hear it? Haydn's E-flat trumpet concerto performed by trumpet player B.B. Black alongside Claudio Simone with the Philharmonia Orchestra. Coming up, you'll hear the slow burn and world-famous rhythm of Maurice Ravel.
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So what would your answer be for the most famous piece about the rodeo bee? Or how about the most famous crescendo? This hour closes with one of history's most famous crescendos. You can guess right now, but maybe you'll get it. Leonard Slatkin leads the Lyon National Orchestra.

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0: the Lyon National Orchestra and Leonard Slatkin with probably the most famous crescendo in history. That was Maurice Ravel's Bolero. I'm Vernon Neal. Thank you for sharing this hour with me.
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One of the most inspiring things, I'll call it inspiring, about the piano is that it can occasionally play tricks on your brain. You see a single performer at the keyboard. You hear a single performer at the keyboard. But the sheer volume of notes just doesn't make sense that that's just one person. It sounds like four at once. That's exactly the sensation you get with this rhapsody from Franz Liszt. You'll hear the orchestra turn up the heat, later the sour. I'm Verda Neal. Let's start with something quiet, though. Don Dungan Won and Emily Phelps perform Reminiscence by Chicago-born composer Irene Britton Smith.

Don Dungan Juan and Emily Phelps performed Irene Britton Smith's Reminiscence. When Wolfgang Amadeus Mozart composed his 13th symphony, he was just 15. He found inspiration in the air of Italy when he wrote this piece. The music kind of acts as a mirror to the Italian sinfonia style. Let's take a listen. Sir Charles Mackerras leads the Prague Chamber Orchestra. Here's Mozart's Symphony No. 13.

The Prague Chamber Orchestra and Sir Charles Mackeras with Mozart's Symphony No. 13. Rezsor Kolcsay was a composer who found his voice at the intersection of Hungarian folk tradition and neoclassical structure. In his Quartettino, he pulled from the rhythms of his homeland to create this beautiful dialogue between woodwinds and strings. The Walter Boykins Ensemble performing it.

0: Walter Boykin's ensemble with the Quartetino from Rajarkhokhoi. Straight ahead, he'll take a trip to France.
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0: oboist Albrecht Meyer and the Academy of St. Martin in the Fields with Vincent Dandy's Fantasy on French Folk Themes. Coming up in just a minute, you'll hear the most famous Hungarian rhapsody of them all. You just stay right there.
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This next piece is the definition of a showpiece. This is Franz Liszt's Hungarian Rhapsody No. 2. Tomasz Pál leads the Szeged Symphony Orchestra.

0: The Szeged Symphony Orchestra and Tomasz Pal with Franz Liszt's Hungarian Rhapsody number 2. I'm Vernon Neal. Thanks for being here with me this morning.
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0: Imagine you wrote a masterpiece. You packed it onto a ship and sent it across the Atlantic Ocean. And then you had to watch that ship sink to the bottom of the ocean. Ouch. Well, that's exactly what happened to Samuel Coleridge Taylor, who then, because of a deadline, had to sit down and completely rewrite this massive violin concerto entirely from memory. This week on New Classical Tracks, violinist Gil Shaham, who spent three decades hearing, you gotta do this piece, finally sits down and records it. You'll hear a bit of that new recording later this hour. I'm Vernon Neal.
1: 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I'm Julie Almacher.
2: People have been telling me for, I think, more than 30 years, oh, you have to learn the Coleridge Taylor. You have to know, you need to learn the Coleridge Taylor. And I didn't get around to it. And I guess it was a COVID project. It's one of the great masterpieces. I really love it.
1: Violinist Gil Shaham was so excited to collaborate with Eric Jacobson and the Virginia Symphony Orchestra to perform the violin concerto in G minor by British composer Samuel Coleridge Taylor. That performance appears on his latest recording.
2: And we are so lucky to have that piece. And it's thanks to the great American violinist Maude Powell. She was the one who commissioned it, and she was the one who premiered it, and it's thanks to her that it made the trip across the Atlantic.
1: And almost got lost, or it did get lost, didn't it? And he had to rewrite it? Tell us the story about this. I mean, it's amazing that it even exists.
2: You know, people used to say it was lost on the Titanic, you know? And I'm not sure if that's exactly right. But if I remember correctly, it was a piece written to be premiered in Norfolk, Connecticut. He had sent it over, and the ship didn't make the crossing. And Coleridge Taylor had to rewrite all the parts from memory.
1: You mentioned how you like those English-sounding concertos, and you've even said that this one kind of sounds like Edward Elgar, a little Edwardian. Can you tell me a little bit more about that, what you hear that makes it sound similar?
2: I do think it's Elgarian. I feel like it's a similar orchestration. There's a certain way the narrative is told in the piece that reminds me of, you know, those great Elgar symphonies or even the Elgar violin concerto. We do know that Elgar was a supporter of Coleridge Taylor and was an admirer of his music and his writing. And Coleridge Taylor, in turn, we know, studied Elgar. And he was also a student of Brahms and Dvorak. His goal, in some ways, was to do for African music what Dvořák had done for, you know, for Czech music, or I guess what they called Bohemian music at the time. Yeah, so some of the material in the concerto is meant to sound like melodies from his homeland, from Sierra Leone, and some of them were meant to sound like African music maybe that would have been heard in America.
1: You brought up Dvorak, and Dvorak is also featured on this recording. Tell me about some of the similarities between these two composers, what they're doing, and why it makes such a great connection to have them both featured on this recording.
2: You know, Dvorak was how I met Eric Jacobson. In one of our first meetings, we were playing in Brooklyn together, both of us. And he played a Dvorak symphony. He was conducting the Nights. we started talking, and we thought, well, maybe it would be a good idea one day to do Dvořák Violin Concerto. Fast forwarding to a couple of years ago to the Virginia Symphony, where Eric was music director, we played this program with the Dvořák Violin Concerto, and we thought it would make sense to include the Coleridge Taylor Concerto along with it. And that's how this recording came about.
1: 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I'm Julie Elmacher.
0: 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If you were asked to name the most definitive work of the Baroque era, chances are Vivaldi's Four Seasons would likely be your first answer. Now, take Vivaldi's Four Seasons and move that music from the violin to three guitars. 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You're about to hear the Amsterdam Guitar Trio perform Autumn from Vivaldi's Four Seasons.

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You just heard Autumn from Vivaldi's Four Seasons, performed by the Amsterdam Guitar Trio. Now here's a musical collage from Francis Poulenc. This is his Suite Française, performed by the Paris Orchestra.

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Samuel Coleridge Taylor was at the absolute peak of his creative powers when he penned this violin concerto. It's a piece that asks for a rare blend of technical precision and heartfelt sincerity. Two qualities that Gil Shaham brings to life in this new recording. Here he is performing the third movement of the violin concerto from Samuel Coleridge Taylor alongside the Virginia Symphony Orchestra for this week's New Classical Tracks.

0: The third movement from Samuel Coleridge Taylor's Violin Concerto, a piece that was almost lost to the sea. It was technically lost to the sea, but almost. 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That was performed by Gil Shaham with the Virginia Symphony Orchestra. And coming up, you'll hear the brilliance of a young Beethoven. Just stay right there.
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When Beethoven composed his ninth piano sonata, he was a traveler at a musical crossroads. You'll hear what I mean. Mari Kodama performs his piece at the piano. Here's Beethoven's Piano Sonata number 9.

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0: It's got so much stuff going on that, honestly, it sounds like it could be a string quartet performing that piece. And it turns out Beethoven later reimagined that piano sonata for string quartet. Mare Kodama with the 9th piano sonata from Ludwig von Beethoven. I'm Vernon Neal. Thank you for joining me this morning. Be sure to head to Your Classical for all of your favorite streams.
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That's kind of a celebratory fanfare. Well, yes and no, it's a swashbuckler. Seahawk by Korngold. We had so many May birthdays, we've had to do two Saturday cinemas this month. A lot of famous film folks born in the month of May. Eric Wolfgang Korngold, just one of them. You'll find out who some of the others are as the show goes on. So I hope you can stick around.

0: Welcome to Around Town with me, Rhonda Bellamy. When was the first time you tickled the ivories? Acclaimed North Carolina musician Ben Folds remembers.
1: I remember when I had my first piano lesson and the teacher would show me what I would be able to play next week. And it was always really simple. And I remember a simple, something with a simple major triad of a C and an E. And I remember thinking, I'm going to be able to play that next week. I just was walking on air all week. I wasn't very good at basketball, and I remember getting the basketball crammed down my throat, playing that as I usually did, and just thinking, but I'm going to be able to play this amazing thing on the piano. That guy can't do that. Like, it was already giving me confidence and inspiration and excitement.
0: His Keys for Kids music initiative, supported by the North Carolina Arts Council and the North Carolina Arts Foundation, is coming to town in a unique collaboration between the Wilmington Symphony and the Dream Center for Arts Education. Liz Scanlon is director of the symphony.
2: One of the things I loved about working with Dreams is that once they've accomplished their beginner level, they can come to us. And we wanted to make sure that we incorporated not only the student, but their families. And one of the things that the Wilmington Symphony has is an audience and a venue where we can make sure that families can enjoy symphonic music. So we not only are offering lessons for kids and music education for kids, but we're offering music education for families. So the child can learn to play the keyboard or learn to play the piano, but they can also have their families be a part of the evolution.
0: If you are just tuning in to WHQR, I am speaking with Liz Scanlon, director of the Wilmington Symphony. She's talking about Keys for Kids, a music initiative started by North Carolina musician Ben Folds. The new partnership connects two of Wilmington's leading arts organizations to create a pathway for students to grow musically, from beginner instruction to advanced ensemble performance.
2: One of the things that we can do as a symphony is make sure that they are incorporated into our chamber programs. The symphony started a chamber ensemble program back in the pandemic. And this is a way that we can get a pianist into our youth programs. So we can have a piano trio or a quartet with a piano. It's a great idea for kids to be able to learn to play music with other kids instead of just going on that solo track.
0: Students begin at the Dream Center for Arts Education, where they'll receive foundational music instruction. As they advance, they can continue their studies through the Wilmington Symphony's educational programming.
2: We're hoping that we serve 5 to 10 students per year. And as the program grows, those students will become 5 to 10, 10 to 15, 15 to 20. But I think the real number we should be looking at is how many families can we serve? Because we're not only thinking about the student involved, we're thinking about the families and their other children who want to learn about music but don't necessarily want to play the keyboard.
0: And there's another important piece to this partnership.
2: As you know, we have just moved to our new administrative offices on Market Street, and we are in the process of outfitting our new keyboard lab. We're also unveiling our Keys for Kids family program starting September of 2026. We will have a program called Symphony Hall, where parents can apply to bring their kids and families to the symphony for our entire season.
1: Name that tune. Well, we heard it in North Carolina all the time growing up. I like calling North Carolina home. It's everywhere.
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3: Saturdays are movie days. It's time for Saturday Cinema, and this is part 2 of May Birthdays, because there were a ton of them, really, and a great actor. We did feature one film last program, I think, but it's kind of worth it when you have a name like Laurence Olivier or the Right Honorable the Lord Olivier, along with John Gielgud and Michael Redgrave and Ralph Richardson, probably the male actors who dominated the British stage and film of the mid-20th century. And this is one of his wonderful roles. It's an Alfred Hitchcock film. Rebecca, Franz Waxman, did the music.

Now that I think about it, as I was listening to that suite from Rebecca by Franz Waxman with you, is that some of these are by request as well. The next piece is going to be by request, but also celebrating a birthday. We celebrated last week, but she is well worth having a second hat tip toward her. It's Katharine Hepburn coming up next. And did you know about Laurence Olivier that it's kind of unusual, really? His father was a clergyman. He was from a long line of clergy. And his dad decided that his son should become an actor. That doesn't happen very often. No, so he supported him the whole way. And Rebecca, an early success in Hollywood as well for Alfred Hitchcock. Well, one of the great birthdays and one of the favorites we always get here at Saturday Cinema is Eric Korngold, who came over from Vienna to escape persecution when the Nazis were rising to power. He was a child prodigy over there. He was well known and respected by Gustav Mahler and others. He had written an opera by the time he was 13 years old. Came over here and worked largely at Warner Brothers, doing a lot of swashbucklers, as you might know, and a lot of Errol Flynn's movies. Here is The Seahawk.

0: He wrote such magnificent stuff. The Seahawk by Eric Wolfgang Korngold, who celebrates a May birthday. The reminder, when I was listening to Korngold's music, I kind of had an idea for some shows in the month of June, and I hope you'll join me because I'm going to be at least putting one, probably two together, of some of our favorite film composers like Danny Elfman and John Williams and Eric Wolfgang Korngold, and play music that was not written for films, but written for the concert hall. So you'll get a chance to hear some of John Williams' concerti and stuff like that. And it's really kind of turning out to be interesting, and interesting research as well. Coming up, Katharine Houghton Hepburn's birthday.
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Well, this was actually by request last week, and I said, you know, I can't play this because I'm playing it on the birthday show, but they thought it would make a great Mother's Day thing. Piece, which it would have had I not already programmed it for this week, The Lion in Winter, where Katharine Hepburn plays Eleanor of Aquitaine so well, and her children are a little problematic. She was born May 12th, 1907, and, you know, they called her box office poison at one point in her career. And the box office failure in bringing up Baby in 1938, boy, she was shrewd. She masterminded her comeback because that pretty much killed her career, sort of. We know that's not true. So she bought out her contract with RKO and then got the film rights to the play, The Philadelphia Story, which she sold on the one condition that she played the leading role. And it was a huge box office success. And she went on for that fabulous career. Well, here she is delivering all those acerbic lines in The Lion in Winter, the suite by John Barry.

So many great scenes in that movie between Henry and Eleanor in Lion and Winter, and such brilliant script writing. But I love the one, you know, when, I don't know, one son is trying to kill somebody else, and the father and Peter O'Toole's character is mad at one. Anyway, she says about the Plantagenets, oh, what family doesn't have its ups and downs? Yeah, the Plantagenets. It's one of my favorite lines. Well, we move on now to one of Katharine Hepburn's wonderful co-stars, and that's going to give us a connection to another actor who happened to be this actor's roommate in their early days, in their salad days. Henry Fonda, of course, we all know he's done so many terrific movies, but the one he co-starred with Kate on Golden Pond.

I love the fact that when the Cincinnati Pops did that, they included the Loons, Norman, the Loons. Katherine Hepburn, born in May, as was Henry Fonda. And Jane Fonda often related that it was difficult for them to make that film. She was nervous working with Katherine Hepburn, but also nervous working with her dad, which is kind of interesting because they kind of had a strained relationship over the years. And so that was really tough for her. And that scene where she does the backflip off the dock, and then she's crying when she says, "I just thought you didn't like me." She said that really came from the heart. Dave Grusin's music, the main theme from On Golden Pond. One of my favorite Henry Fonda movies was also Jack Lemmon's first film, Mr. Roberts and Franz Waxman did the music.

Mr. Roberts, a suite of music, Franz Waxman's music, and it was Henry Fonda had the starring role in that. He had that role originally on Broadway, playing a lieutenant in the Navy, and by the time the film rolled around, he felt he was too old to play Mr. Roberts again, but he pulled it off really, really well. And Jack Lemmon, I think, did win the Oscar that year for one of his very, very early film roles as Ensign Pulver. Now, do you know who Henry Fonda's roommate was early on in his career? Became his lifelong best friend. Jimmy Stewart. Yeah, they were struggling stage actors in New York City in the very early 1930s. And then they roomed together again when they went to L.A. when their film careers were just taking off. In the New York days, here's a little bit of trivia that I got. Fonda was a self-professed cat guy and would often take in stray cats, but he named them all George. Yeah. And although they were close as brothers, they had famously opposite political views. Fonda was a staunch liberal Democrat. Stewart was a conservative Republican. They had a physical fight over politics in their youth, and they made an agreement never to talk about it again. They built model airplanes together. They were lifelong friends. There's a wonderful book, if you've never read it, called Hank and Jim, The 50-Year Friendship of Henry Fonda and James Stewart. And that a lot of those details come from that book, as I remember. Anyhow, one of Jimmy Stewart's many wonderful roles. He did four for Hitchcock. This is one of them. The Man Who Knew Too Much.

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1: Yeah, it seems unbelievable that such a Hitchcock thriller could have had as their best-winning song, Que Sera Sera, sung by Jimmy Stewart's co-star Doris Day. But it played an integral part in the movie, in the plot development. So there you go. You know, there's so many terrific James Stewart roles, whether it's, you know, It's a Wonderful Life, the movies he made for Frank Capra, You Can't Take It With You, one of my favorite movies. But a very strange one where Stewart never appeared barefaced. You know what I'm talking about? Yeah, he played a clown who supposedly was an accused murderer. And through the whole film, The Greatest Show on Earth, he never took that clown makeup off.

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Well, we celebrated his birthday a little earlier this hour in a short piece, but James Mason, well, so many terrific movies that he did. He was in Warren Beatty's Heaven Can Wait. I loved that version. Stanley Kubrick's Lolita. He was in Julius Caesar in 1953, 20,000 Leagues Under the Sea, Georgie Girl, Journey to the Center of the Earth, The Boys from Brazil. After he died, his ashes were interred near the tomb of his friend, Charlie Chaplin. Well, he also played the bad guy in North by Northwest. Here's the main title.

Talk about your plot twists. North by Northwest, where May birthday celebrant James Mason had that great juicy role as the bad guy. Well, wrapping up, it's Phil Silvers, born May 11th, 1911. He did so many wonderful things, including Sergeant Bilko, but Mad World. He was so funny in that. And this, a funny thing happened on the way to the Forum.

0: suburb of Rome in these three houses. First, the house of Aronius, a befuddled old man, abroad now in search of his children, stolen in infancy by pirates.
1: Something erratic, something dramatic, something for everyone to come in tonight.
0: Second, the house of Lycus, a buyer and seller of the flesh of beautiful women. That's for those of you who have absolutely no interest in pirates.
2: Something for everyone.
3: A comedy tonight.
0: And finally, the house of Senex, who lives here with his wife and son. Also in this house dwells Soutelus, slave to his son. Soutelus is probably my favorite character in the piece. A role of enormous variety and nuance, and played by an actor of such versatility, such magnificent range, such, let me put it this way, I play the part.

0: And you know who did the music and the lyrics for A Funny Thing Happened on the Way to the Forum? Stephen Sondheim. Yeah. And it made a wonderful, wonderful motion picture. And Marcus Lycus, played by Phil Silvers, always was kind of annoying, you know, and a little bit smarmy. But those are the characters he usually played so well. And he was one of our many, many May birthdays on Saturday Cinema. I'm Lynn Warfel. Thanks for joining me.
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Well, here's a film trivia thing to just start right off in this hour of Saturday Cinema. Did you know which actress was a granddaughter of Frank Lloyd Wright? I'll let you chew on that one for about 5 seconds. Well, I didn't want to give you enough time to look it up. It was Anne Baxter. She had a big role in All About Eve. She won an Oscar and a Golden Globe, and she was born in the month of May in Michigan City, Indiana. May birthdays on Saturday Cinema.

Robin and His Merry Men from The Adventures of Robin Hood, Eric Wolfgang Korngold's score, one of many he wrote for Warner Brothers movies after his arrival there in the 1930s. And it was like bang, bang, bang. Max Steiner pretty much had changed the face of the sound, the face of movie score writing. But Korngold really built on that. And in a row, like I said, bang, bang, bang, nominated for Oscars, won even a write-in. Yeah, so he really was having quite a career takeoff at Warner Brothers in the late 1930s. Born in the month of May was Korngold. Saturdays are indeed movie days. This is Saturday Cinema. We're celebrating May birthdays. And this is probably one of the early albums I remember. My dad owned it, and I was fascinated by it because of the design. If you remember the original Broadway cast of Music Man, it was like a fold-out. It opened up, and there were all these great pictures and all that kind of stuff. And the music was by Meredith Wilson, born Robert Meredith Wilson in Mason City, Iowa, on May 18th, 1902. A couple of things you might not know about him. He started as a kid playing bass drum for a Salvation Army band, but then took up flute and piccolo and became so accomplished that he became a member of John Philip Sousa's band in 1921 and later the New York Philharmonic. And now Sousa does play a role in this one arrangement we're going to hear of Meredith Wilson's music. So it's a little bit appropriate considering that he worked in Sousa's band. Now, he was nominated twice for Oscars, but I don't think I would have known what they were unless I looked them up. Yeah, he was nominated for Best Original Score for Charlie Chaplin's The Great Dictator in 1940 and also arranging the score of The Little Foxes. There, so not the ones I might have expected. Anyhow, celebrating Meredith Wilson's birthday, here's some stuff we all know and love.

Well, either you're closing your eyes to a situation you do not wish to acknowledge, or you are not aware of the caliber of disaster indicated by the presence of a pool table in your community. Well, you got trouble, my friend. Right here, I say trouble right here in River City. Why, sure, I'm a billiard player. Certainly mighty proud to say I'm always mighty proud to say it. I consider that the hours I spend with a cue in my hand are golden. Help me cultivate horse sense and a cool head and a keen eye. Did you ever take and try to give an ironclad leave to yourself from a three-rail billiard shot? But just as I say it takes judgment, brains, and maturity to score in a bop-line game, I say that any boo can take and shove a ball in a pocket. And I call that sloth the first big step on the road to the depths of degradation. I say first, medicinal wine from a teaspoon, then beer from a bottle. And the next thing you know, your son is playing for money in a pinchback suit and listening to some big out-of-town Jasper hearing him tell about horse race gambling. Not a wholesome trotting race, no, but a race where they set down right on the horse. Like to see some stuck-up jockey boy setting on Dan Patch? Make your blood boil, well, I should say. Now, friends, let me tell you what I mean. You got 1, 2, 3, 4, 5, 6 pockets in a table. Pockets that mark the difference between a gentleman and a bum, with a capital B, and that rhymes with P, and that stands for pool. And all week long, your River City youth will be frittering away. I say your young men will be frittering. Frittering away there noontime, supper time, chore time too. Get the ball in the pocket. Never mind getting dandelions pulled or the screen door patched or the beefsteak pounded. Never mind pumping any water till your parents are caught with a cistern empty on a Saturday night, and that's trouble. Yes, you got lots and lots of trouble. I'm thinking of the kids in the Knickerbocker, shirt tail young ones, peeking in the pool hall window after school. You got trouble, folks, right here in River City. Trouble with a capital T, and that rhymes with P, and that stands for pool. Now, I know all you folks are the right kind of parents. I'm going to be perfectly frank. Would you like to know what kind of conversation goes on while they're loafing around that hall? They were trying out Bevo, trying out Cubex, trying out TaylorMade's like cigarette fiends, and bragging all about how they're going to cover up a telltale breath with sense. And one fine night, they leave the pool hall, heading for the dance at the armory. Libertine men and scarlet women and ragtime. Shameless music that'll grab your son, your daughter, with the arms of a jungle animal instinct, masteria. Friends, the idle brain is a devil.

0: City. Got to figure out a way to keep the young ones moral after school. Mothers of River City, heed that warning before it's too late. Watch for the telltale signs of corruption. The minute your son leaves the house, does he rebuckle his knickerbockers below the knee? Is there a nicotine stain on his index finger? A dime novel hidden in the corn crib? Is he starting to memorize jokes from Cap'n Billy's whiz-bang? Are certain words creeping into his conversation? Words like swell. Aha, and so's your old man. Well, if so, my friends, you got trouble.
1: Oh, we got trouble.
0: Right here in River City.
1: Right here in River City.
0: With a capital T and that rhymes with P and that stands for pool.
1: That stands for pool.
0: We've surely got trouble.
1: We surely got trouble.
0: Right here in River City.
1: Right here.
0: Remember the Maine, Plymouth Rock, and the Golden Rule.

I grew up with that soundtrack when I was really a little girl, and I loved it. The Music Man, Meredith Willson's music with Robert Preston's voice in there as Professor Harold Hill. You got trouble starting to con River City, but Shirley Jones' character. Well, actually, it was Barbara Cook on Broadway. She gets the last word, really, doesn't she? May birthdays. Now, here is a fabulous character actor we don't often think of, but boy, he was terrific. He had a long, long career. Howard Da Silva, born Howard Silverblatt in Cleveland, Ohio, May 4th, 1909. He was in dozens of Broadway productions, lots of television, and 50 feature films. He originated the role of Judd Fry in the original run of Rodgers and Hammerstein's Oklahoma. Yeah, he did. And then we know him and kind of fell in love with him when he was playing Ben Franklin some years later in the movie 1776.

0: Mr. Sherman, I say you should write it. You are never controversial, as it were.
1: That is true.
0: Whereas if I'm the one to do it, they'll run their quill pens through it. I'm obnoxious and disliked, you know that, sir.
1: Yes, I do.
0: Then I say you should write it right.

0: Mr. Jefferson.
1: Mr. Adams, leave me alone!
0: Mr. Jefferson!
1: Mr. Adams, I have not seen my wife for the past 6 months. I beg of you, Mr.
0: And we
1: Adams.
0: Solemnly declare that we will preserve our liberties, being with one mind, resolved to die free men rather than to live slaves. Thomas Jefferson, on the necessity of taking up arms, 1775. Magnificent. You write 10 times better than any man in Congress, including me. For a man of only 33 years, you have a happy talent of composition and remarkable felicity of expression. Now then, sir, will you be a patriot or a lover?
1: Lover.
0: No!
1: But I burn, Mr. A.
0: So do I, Mr. J.
1: You?
2: You do?
3: John!
4: Who'd have thought it?
0: Mr. Jefferson, dear Mr. Jefferson, I'm only 41, I still have my virility. And I can romp through Cupid's Grove with great agility. But life is more than sexual combustibility.

0: I love that show. You know, the movie was not super successful, but it kind of has a following in the years after the fact. That was But Mr. Adams and The Egg from 1776, where the fabulous character actor Howard Da Silva played both on Broadway and in the movie, played Benjamin Franklin. And it's kind of interesting because they Jack Warner cast a lot of the Broadway cast in the movie version, including William Daniels, who you just heard, another Northwestern University alum still with us, and his wife Bonnie. But that was not usually done. He was kind of still taking it in the neck for what was not casting Julie Andrews in My Fair Lady, and he took a lot of flack for that, and casting Audrey Hepburn instead, who also, by the way, Audrey Hepburn has a May birthday. More May birthdays on Saturday Cinema.
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Well, a big May birthday is that of Marion Robert Morrison. Mm-hmm. John Wayne. Born in Winterset, Iowa, which ironically is in Madison County, and it's also a Clint Eastwood birthday, so we're going to be hearing some of his music from Bridges of Madison County. But he was born in Winterset, Iowa, and he just became a total icon in his war movies and his Western movies in the golden age of Hollywood, and he did so much. Now, you know, he was born in Iowa, but he was raised in Southern California. He had a football scholarship to USC, but due to a body surfing accident, he started working, just doing kind of, you know, day work for the Fox Film Corporation, and then started getting some small parts and kind of went from there. John Ford's Stagecoach really made him a mainstream star, and he, I don't know, starred in like 140, 150 movies after that. Richard Hageman's music, here's a narrative for orchestra, Stagecoach.

You know, I've been so brainwashed by Looney Tunes. Every time I hear I Dream of Jeannie with the Light Brown Hair, I think of Bugs singing I Dream of Jeannie. She's a light brown hair. I know, you know, stuff on the big screen just kind of does that to you. Richard Hageman's music from Stagecoach, celebrating the Duke's birthday, another May birthday, born in Winterset, Iowa, but raised in Southern California. Well, speaking of Western folks, and speaking of Winterset, Iowa, which is in Madison County, we move on to another May birthday, born the 31st of May, 1930, still with us, Clinton Eastwood Jr. Yeah, and I remember him playing Rowdy Yates in Rawhide, one of my favorite westerns as a horse nut kid. But he probably rose to real international stardom playing the man with no name in Leone's Dollars trilogy of spaghetti westerns in the middle 1960s, also as Dirty Harry. But we're going to have a little medley here. First of all, the main theme from For a Few Dollars More, and then The Good, the Bad, and the Ugly, music by Ennio Morricone.

And I remember that theme being all over the place on popular radio, AM at the time. That's how old I am. And I remember driving up to Lake Wallenpaupack with my best friend, Kathy Kemmer, and her family. And when that came on, we were bopping around in the back seat. We just thought that was such a cool piece of music. Ennio Morricone's The Good, the Bad, and the Ugly, celebrating the fact that Clint Eastwood, born in the month of May. Well, of course, you got Dirty Harry, The Man with No Name, all those kind of tough cops and tough Western figures that Eastwood played. And then you get to The Bridges of Madison County in 1995, and he directed it, starred in it. He also did the screenplay, although he's uncredited, along with also uncredited Steven Spielberg. Yep. And he also did some of the music. Get to that in a minute. It also starred Meryl Streep. She won an Oscar for her performance because, you know, Meryl Streep was in a movie. She would win an Oscar because she often does. It's all about a photojournalist from National Geographic who comes to Madison County, Iowa, the home county of John Wayne, to photograph its historic covered bridges. And he meets a woman by the name of Francesca Johnson, an Italian war bride. It's set in 1965, by the way. And her family's away. Somehow they get into a very intense four-day love affair that kind of lasts a lifetime. Clint Eastwood, along with his longtime collaborator Lenny Niehaus, did the love theme. Here's Clint Eastwood and Niehaus's love theme from The Bridges of Madison County.

0: Clint Eastwood, born in the month of May, and he starred with Meryl Streep. He also did the music, did the screenplay, did the starring and the directing in The Bridges of Madison County.
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This actress is so accomplished, or was, I should say, sadly. She died in 1985. Anne Baxter, born May 7th, 1923. She won an Oscar, a Golden Globe, 7 Photoplay Awards, nominated for an Emmy. She was the granddaughter of Frank Lloyd Wright. Yeah, that was her mother's father. Yeah, she studied acting with Maria Uspenskaya, famous acting teacher. She played the title role in this movie by Joseph Mankiewicz, All About Eve.

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1: A later role that he did, born in May of 1908, May 31st, in Kenosha, Wisconsin, Dominic Felix Amici. Don Amici, yeah. And he went to University of Wisconsin-Madison, where he got involved in dramatics. And we probably remember him for the film in 1985, directed by Ron Howard, Cocoon. Also starred Wilford Brimley and Jack Gilford and Maureen Stapleton, Jessica Tandy. Just a wonderful cast. Gwen Verdon also in the cast. Here's James Horner's music, the theme from Cocoon.

As always, James Horner's beautiful music from Cocoon, celebrating a May birthday, that of Don Ameche, one of the stars. Well, this last selection on Saturday Cinema for May birthdays covers two, the great director, producer, and screenwriter Howard Hawks, who, boy, he kind of defies categorization, really. He had comedies and dramas and gangster films and film noir and westerns. He's known for portraying women as very strong, sometimes tough-talking characters in His Girl Friday, Rosalind Russell, bringing up Baby, Katharine Hepburn, To Have and Have Not, and The Big Sleep, Lauren Bacall, Gentlemen Prefer Blondes. And also, for this particular movie, The Big Sleep, the music was done by another May birthday man, Max Steiner.

0: A suite of melodies from The Big Sleep, music by Max Steiner, who is a May birthday, and directed by Howard Hawks. He directed several of Betty Bacall and Bogey's films, and also a May birthday. I'm Lynn Werfel. Thanks for joining me.
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2: This is Deborah Lou Harder, and I'm with our commentator, Ira Siff. 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
4: This was the Met's first ever broadcast of Don Carlo, and its first broadcast under Rudolf Bing as general manager. Hard to believe, but the opera was unfamiliar to most listeners at the time. The production premiered on opening night just 5 days before this broadcast, and it was even televised, but sadly, no kinescope survives.
2: So I'm grateful to have the radio broadcast to share. These days, we often hear the five-act version of Don Carlo, sometimes in French, but in 1950, the Met chose to present it in Verdi's four-act Italian version with additional cuts. Here's the synopsis for Act One, beginning with some backstory. As part of a peace treaty between Spain and France, the Spanish prince Don Carlo and the French princess Elizabeth of Valois were betrothed. They fell in love. But then, the arrangement changed so that Elizabeth had to marry Carlo's widowed father instead, King Philip II of Spain. Act One of the opera begins in a monastery, where a mysterious friar presides over the tomb of Carlo's grandfather, the Emperor Charles. Carlo comes there to seek solace, heartbroken over losing Elizabeth. He confides in his friend Rodrigo, the Marquis of Poza, and Rodrigo urges him to leave the country. He should go to Flanders, where he can help the people who are suffering under Spanish rule. The two men pledge themselves to this cause. In the next scene, ladies of the court gather in the garden, where the Princess Eboli entertains them with a song. Rodrigo distracts Eboli with flattery, while setting up a private meeting between Elizabeth and Carlo. Carlo approaches Elizabeth formally, requesting the queen's help in obtaining the king's permission to go to Flanders. But soon he confesses that he's still in love with her. In spite of her own feelings, Elizabeth refuses to dishonor his father, the king, and Carlo rushes away in despair. When King Philip arrives and finds the queen unattended, he banishes her lady-in-waiting, who should have been with her. Elizabeth bids a sad farewell to her friend. As the rest of the court leaves, Philip orders Rodrigo to stay behind and asks why he's never sought a reward for his service to the throne. Rodrigo takes this opportunity to speak on behalf of the people of Flanders and beg for their freedom. While Philip dismisses this as naive, he's impressed by Rodrigo's integrity. Philip lets down his guard, confiding his suspicions about the relationship between his wife and his son, and asking Rodrigo to keep an eye on them. But as the act ends, he warns Rodrigo to beware of the Grand Inquisitor. Let's talk about the musical highlights, Ira. After a very somber opening with the monks and the friar, we have an aria for Carlo.
4: And Bierlich's unmistakable voice is in superb form. What strikes one is the urgency of his delivery in the recitative, and then the plangent heartbreak during the aria as he remembers first seeing Elizabeth, Io la vidi, and then despairing over losing her.
2: After Rodrigo arrives, we come to the famous duet, Dio che nell'alma infondere. They vow loyalty to their cause and to each other.
4: The main melody becomes a sort of friendship theme for the two, and it follows them throughout the opera, taking on different emotional dynamics. Baritone Robert Merrill was 33 at this time, the legendary beauty of his instrument at its freshest, and we can hear the audience's excitement discovering this thrilling duet.
2: The next scene opens with a women's chorus and a little aria for the Princess Eboli, known as the Veil Song.
4: Veil Song gives the mezzo a chance to toss off some Spanish-style florid music. The aria was trimmed here, Barbieri singing only the first strophe, which she gives her customary spirited delivery.
2: There's also a beautiful arioso for Rodrigo as he convinces Elizabeth to meet with Carlo. But the drama heats up with a duet between Elizabeth and Carlo.
4: Bierling displays his gifts as a singing actor, his delivery permeated with Carlo's unfulfilled desire and desperation. And Dilly Regal captures Elizabeth's deep sadness and forced restraint until she finally gives vent to her frustration and pushes Carlo to face reality.
2: And we sense how alone Elizabeth feels in her poignant aria of farewell to her lady-in-waiting. The act concludes with a fascinating duet for Rodrigo and King Philip, two very complex men.
4: Rodrigo speaks plainly to the king about leaving a legacy of tyranny and death. And astonishingly, Philip does not punish him, but rather confides in him. The duet is layered with subtle emotional dynamics, Philip feeling he can trust Rodrigo, Rodrigo hoping to use this trust to advance his political ideals.
2: But the final message we'll hear is the king's warning about the Grand Inquisitor, Ti guarda. Mm. We'll hear in order of appearance Lubin Vichy as the friar, you see Bierling as Don Carlo, and Robert Merrill as Rodrigo. Fedora Barbieri is Princess Eboli. Anne Bollinger is the page Tebaldo. Delia Regal is Elizabeth of Valois. And Cesare Siepi is King Philip II of Spain. Fritz Stiedry conducted the Metropolitan Opera Orchestra and Chorus in this performance on November 11th, 1950. Here is Act One of Verdi's Don Carlo, your listener's choice broadcast.

0: The king warns Rodrigo, his new confidant, to beware of the Grand Inquisitor. That was Act One of Verdi's Don Carlo in a Metropolitan Opera performance from 1950, this year's Listener's Choice broadcast. And now we'll hear Act Two. The first scene takes place at midnight in the royal garden. Carlo awaits the queen, having received a note inviting him to a tryst. He doesn't realize that the note was from Princess Eboli, who believes he's in love with her. When she appears wearing a dark veil, Carlo mistakes her for Elizabeth and expresses his passion until he realizes his error. Eboli quickly guesses that he's in love with the queen and is beside herself with jealous fury. Rodrigo arrives and tries to defend his friend, but Eboli is determined to ruin Carlo. After she leaves, Rodrigo, worried, urges Carlo to hand over any documents that might incriminate him. Carlo hesitates, aware that Rodrigo has found favor with the king, but decides to trust his friend. The next scene takes place in a plaza where a massive crowd has gathered and the royal court arrives for an auto da fe, a public sentencing and burning of heretics. Suddenly, Carlo leads in a delegation of Flemish deputies who plead with the king for mercy on their people. When Philip refuses, Carlo asks to be allowed to rule Flanders himself, but Philip denies him this too. Enraged, Carlo draws his sword to attack his father. Only Rodrigo steps forward to protect the king. Carlo is stunned by what seems like his friend's betrayal. The king rewards Rodrigo by elevating him to the rank of duke, then orders the auto da fe to proceed. As the act ends, we hear a celestial voice welcoming the victims to heaven. Let's go back and talk through some of the music, Ira. There's a duet between Carlo and Eboli that turns into a trio when Rodrigo arrives.
1: Eboli's music is full of jealousy and rage. Her deep, seething phrases smolder before exploding in the finale as she threatens Carlo. Barbieri cuts loose in this scene, creating a great deal of excitement.
0: But the scene ends with a friendship theme as Carlo places his faith in Rodrigo. The next scene is monumental, Ira.
1: We'll hear the audience applaud the spectacle of the setting for the auto da fe with the full Met chorus assembled. I remember its dazzling effect, the excitement of the choral outcry, the blaring brass. And the scene features one of Verdi's favorite devices, private emotions and struggles being played out against a vast public backdrop. In this case, that backdrop is also grotesque, given that the people are celebrating executions. The most beautiful music belongs to the Flemish envoy, six bass voices in unison pleading on behalf of their people. It develops into a powerful concertato for the full company.
0: When Philip denies Carlo's wishes, it's hard to know if his reasons are political or personal.
1: And when Rodrigo disarms Carlo, we hear the friendship theme in the orchestra again, but this time it's full of sadness.
0: The celebratory music comes back, and then a somber march, as the heretics are led to their death.
1: But out of this heavy, dirge-like music rises a beautiful major key melody, the celestial voice, Verdi's gesture of compassion for the oppressed. And as that voice, we're hearing soprano Lucina Mara, who made her Met debut with this run. She went on to become a regular with the company for over four decades. Mm.
0: In order of vocal appearance, we'll hear Jussi Björling as Carlo, Fedora Barbieri as Eboli, and Robert Merrill as Rodrigo. Emery Darcy is a herald. Cesare Siepi is King Philip. Delia Rigal is Elizabeth. Anne Bollinger is Tebaldo. And Lucina Mara is the celestial voice. Fritz Stiedry conducts the Metropolitan Opera Orchestra and Chorus in this broadcast of Don Carlo from November 11th, 1950. Let's hear Act Two.

0: A celestial voice welcomes the victims of the auto da fe to heaven. That was Act Two of Verdi's Don Carlo, a Metropolitan Opera performance from November 11th, 1950. We heard Jussi Björling in the title role, Delia Rigal as Elizabeth, Cesare Siepi as Philip, Fedora Barbieri as Eboli, and Robert Merrill as Rodrigo, with the Metropolitan Opera Chorus and Orchestra conducted by Fritz Stiedry. 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
1: What a startling and personal touch from Verdi, that voice from heaven, transcending the power of the church and the state, inviting these poor souls to enjoy the peace of the Lord.
0: I'm Deborah Lou Harder, here with commentator Ira Siff. Coming up in this intermission, we'll go back in time to hear a brief comment from the Met's first Don Carlo, tenor Giovanni Martinelli. And we'll hear from a current star, baritone Carlos Alvarez, who's portraying the legendary artist Diego Rivera in the Met premiere of Gabriel Elena Frank's opera, El Último Sueño de Frida y Diego. Stay with us. 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
0: We're listening to a Metropolitan Opera performance from 1950, Don Carlo by Giuseppe Verdi, with a libretto by Joseph Méry and Camille Dulocle, in an Italian translation by Achille de Lozier and Angelo Zanardini, based on the play by Friedrich Schiller. The production was by Margaret Webster, designed by Rolf Gerard. Thank you to everyone who voted in this year's Listener's Choice. Reading your comments is always a highlight for us. Not surprisingly, Björling, or Juicy Jussi Björling, as listener Dora Burrell of WGUC in Cincinnati calls him, is a major reason people chose this broadcast.
1: We even have listeners like Paul Galbraith of our hometown WQXR and Vicki Walshine of WETA in Washington, D.C., who belong to Björling fan societies.
0: The other stars have their fans too, of course. Paul Tuckman, listening to us on KUAT in Tucson, Arizona, says, "I grew up wanting to be Robert Merrill." And many people praised the cast across the board, like John Costello, who tunes into WAMC in Albany and raves, "This extraordinary cast performs Verdi's most beautiful opera with tonal nuances that exceed every studio recording or live performance I've heard."
1: Deborah, it's clear from these comments how knowledgeable a lot of our radio audience is. In fact, several people nodded to the historic importance of this broadcast.
0: Yes, Suzanne Franklin, listening to KUSC in California, added, "Blessings upon Rudolf Bing, who made it possible to hear this masterpiece." And as always, many voters talked about how difficult the choice was. Theo Smith wrote to us from Canada, where he hears us on the CBC, saying, "They all have much to offer. It's too bad you won't do a 24-hour marathon." Thank you again to everyone who voted. We loved hearing from you.
1: And speaking of this wonderful cast, there's an interesting historical footnote about Cesare Siepi as Philip. Rudolf Bing originally wanted Bulgarian bass Boris Christoph for the role, but Christoph was denied a visa to enter the country due to the McCarthy Red Scare. So Bing turned to Siepi, who was only 27 years old and relatively unknown outside Italy. Siepi went on to become a Met favorite, giving almost 500 performances over the next couple of decades.
0: He was the youngest member of the principal cast we're hearing, but his voice had plenty of regal authority. On the subject of celebrated singers, the performance we're hearing today was the Met's first broadcast of Don Carlo, but this was not the Met's premiere run of the opera. That took place in 1920, starring Italian tenor Giovanni Martinelli, a Met mainstay in the title role, opposite Rosa Ponzel. 30 years later, during this 1950 broadcast of Don Carlo, Martinelli reminisced briefly during the intermission in response to Eleanor Belmont, founder of the Met Guild, asking him for his memories of the premiere.
4: I'm afraid, Mrs. Belmont, I have no special anecdotes or incidents to tell of. All I can say is that everyone worked very hard to make it as fine a production as possible. Such a work needs good voices and careful, accurate preparations in all departments. I'm sure you will agree that the production we are hearing today has been fortunate in that respect. The first time, December 23rd, 1920, we did the original five-act version with ballet. The following season, we did Verdi's revision in four acts, but kept the ballet. That year, the part of King Philip was sung by the great basso Shalyapin. The work was retained in the Metropolitan Repertory, I think, only three seasons. But I believe the present-day public is better prepared to understand and accept this opera, for the reason that Verdi's late operas, Otello and Falstaff, have at last come into their own. And as a result, we can now see in works like Don Carlo, the Verdi who was evolving toward the fullest flowering of his genius. I rejoice today at this opportunity to greet my many friends, known and unknown.
0: Giovanni Martinelli, star of the 1920 Met premiere of Verdi's Don Carlo, speaking to the radio audience in 1950.
1: Such a treat, a little treasure from our broadcast archives.
0: A vibrant contemporary opera just had its Met premiere on Thursday, El Último Sueño de Frida y Diego by Gabriela Lena Frank. It stars Isabel Leonard and Carlos Alvarez as the iconic Mexican artists Frida Kahlo and Diego Rivera, who, in this libretto by Nilo Cruz, experience an otherworldly reunion on the Day of the Dead.
1: Kahlo and Rivera's lives were inseparable from their art, and their relationship was complicated. Removing it from the realm of literal depiction actually intensifies the dynamics between them.
0: I had a chance to speak with Carlos Alvarez recently. The Spanish baritone established himself at the Met, singing many of the great Verdi roles. I asked him about portraying Diego Rivera, a real-life figure from more recent history.
5: Actually, he was very controversial, and it didn't help if I had to judge him as a person. But I do every single time that I go on stage and I have to, let's say, create a character. I try to understand them, first of all, because if I judge them from an ethical point of view, perhaps it would be more difficult for me to believe that I'm the person.
0: Describe your character, Diego Rivera, as we meet him at the beginning of the opera.
5: He's a sick man. He was 67 when he died. He's looking for his last chance of get together with Frida. Not a reconciliation, but the last opportunity to get together, because he has the feeling that he's going to die. And that's why he asks for permission to Katrina to make Frida come back to the life.
0: Katrina, just for our listeners, is the trickster keeper of the dead souls.
5: Yeah.
0: What about the vocal writing that Gabriella Elena Franck gives your character?
5: I'm very grateful that she chose a baritone voice for being Diego's voice. A baritone voice for Diego makes it, let's say, more credible, more near to the audience. Mm-hmm. Yeah. As strong characters, lower voices as a mezzo for Frida and a baritone for Diego, mm-hmm. perhaps the best ones. Actually, when Gabriella Franck made some duets, Frida is always lower than Diego.
0: Oh.
5: And that makes me to use a higher vocal range. And I feel comfortable with that.
0: The real life, Diego and Frida had a very tempestuous marriage. How is the relationship between the two artists developed in this opera?
5: They have time enough to tell each other what they think about their relationship. They create a wonderful atmosphere, making a transition from a good relationship into an impossible relationship. It's actually, it's not only a love story. It's a wonderful suspense story because you never know what's going to happen when you are talking about death and life.
0: The composer has created a huge sonic world around the

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1: Making their best to create a wonderful piece. I have to say that the whole cast is fantastic. Not only the big characters, but the villagers, dancers are fantastic. The chorus has a wonderful part. It's always present when things are happening, and they are relating at the same time part of the story. And then we just follow the libretto, that it's full of emotions, full of poetry. I mean, from the very beginning, I had the feeling that it was going to be a fantastic show.
2: Carlos Alvarez, who's playing the role of Diego Rivera, opposite Isabel Leonard as Frida Kahlo in El Último Sueño de Frida y Diego by composer Gabriela Lena Frank and librettist Nilo Cruz. This Met premiere production is by Brazilian choreographer Deborah Kolker, and music director Yannick Nézet-Séguin is leading the Met Opera Orchestra and Chorus.
3: It's an incredibly evocative score. Frank gives us a sense of place, Mexico, but also transcends it to create a world with its own reality.
2: The opera will be our live Saturday matinee broadcast in 2 weeks on May 30th, when it will also be shown in movie theaters worldwide, live in HD. There are only 3 weeks remaining in the current Met season. In addition to El Último Sueño de Frida y Diego, Verdi's La Traviata and Puccini's Turandot are on stage. 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Metopera.org is also full of information about next season's lineup. 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Coming up soon, the final two acts of Don Carlo. German poet and playwright Friedrich Schiller was an inspiration to countless composers with his romantic views on nature, beauty, morality, and freedom. A famous non-operatic example, Beethoven's Ninth Symphony, which premiered in 1824 and featured Schiller's poem, The Ode to Joy.

opera composers found Schiller's plays to be a rich source for music drama. For instance, Rossini, with his 1829 masterpiece, Guillaume Tell.

Several years later, Donizetti turned to Schiller for Maria Stuarda, with its fictional but thrilling confrontation between Mary, Queen of Scots, and Elizabeth of England.

Then came Verdi. People often talk about how he revered Shakespeare, but Schiller's plays figured in no fewer than 5 Verdi operas. I Masnadieri, Giovanna d'Arco, Luisa Miller, La Forza del Destino, and Don Carlos. And in the next century, Puccini's interest was piqued by

Schiller's adaptation of a play by Carlo Gozzi, Turandot, Prinzessin von China. Puccini's Turandot, starring Anna Perozzi, Brian Jade, Angel Blue, and John Relier, conducted by Oksana Liniv, will be our matinee broadcast next Saturday, live from the Met.

0: We're coming to you from the Metropolitan Opera with your Listener's Choice broadcast, Verdi's Don Carlo, in a historic performance from 1950. I'm Deborah Lou Harder with commentator Ira Siff, and we're about to hear Act 3 now. It begins with King Philip, alone in his study, after a sleepless night, heartsick that his wife does not love him, and at a loss over his son's betrayal. He has summoned the Grand Inquisitor, a formidable man, old and blind. Philip asks him if it would be a mortal sin to have his own son killed. The Grand Inquisitor assures him of absolution. But then the Inquisitor demands that he hand over the heretic, Rodrigo. Philip refuses, and the two men part on uneasy terms. Soon, Elizabeth bursts in, demanding justice. Her jewel case has been stolen. But Philip reveals that he has it. Pulling Carlo's portrait from it, he accuses the queen of adultery. She collapses, and Eboli and Rodrigo rush in to help her. Eboli is now overcome with remorse, and once she's alone with the queen, she confesses that she gave the jewel case to the king out of jealousy, and worse, that she has been the king's mistress. Elizabeth offers her a choice between going into exile or taking the veil. Eboli resolves to herself that in her last day before entering the convent, she will save Carlo. In the next scene, Rodrigo comes to Carlo in prison to tell him he has taken the blame for the Flemish insurrection so that Carlo can live on to become a great ruler. From the shadows, an assassin shoots Rodrigo. When Philip arrives to free his son, Carlo accuses him of having Rodrigo murdered. Meanwhile, a mob has gathered to storm the prison and free the prince. King Philip's life is now in danger, but the arrival of the Grand Inquisitor terrifies the crowd into submission as the act ends. Let's go back to the top of the act, Ira, and King Philip's magnificent scena.
1: It begins with an extended orchestral introduction with sobbing grace notes, a mournful cello solo, and obsessive circular string figures. Philip keeps returning to the thought, Ella jamai m'amò, she never loved me. In between, we follow him on a painful journey of isolation, weariness, paranoia. Cesare Siepi's tear-filled vocal coloration paints such a vivid picture of the helplessness that lies beneath the king's facade of power.
0: This is followed by the chilling duet with the Grand Inquisitor, almost like a duel for two basses.
1: Siepi is paired with, or should I say against, American bass Jerome Hines. His imposing voice makes a formidable match for Siepi, as the Inquisitor does for the king. Philip once again feels powerless, crying out, "So the throne must always bow to the altar."
0: And he's also unable to prevail in his confrontation with Elizabeth. There's a beautiful quartet as Philip reproaches himself for doubting her honor.
1: The final burst of emotion in this scene comes from Eboli, her famous aria, O Don Fatale, as she curses the fatal gift of her beauty, which has brought her such grief. This torrent of self-loathing gives way to a tender melody, filled with remorse for what she's done to Elizabeth. Then the aria builds again to a thrilling finish as Eboli decides to save Carlo.
0: And the second scene of the act finds Carlo languishing in prison. In spite of everything, he's happy to see Rodrigo. But Rodrigo has come to sacrifice himself for their cause.
1: Sadly, the first of Rodrigo's two arias was cut. In the aria we do hear, Rodrigo assures Carlo that he dies happy, knowing Carlo will be a savior for Spain and Flanders. Between the two verses of this beautiful melody, the friendship theme is heard one last time.
0: But the act ends with everyone on their knees before the king and the Inquisitor. In order of vocal appearance, we'll hear Cesare Siepi as Philip, Paul Frank as the Count of Lerma, and Jerome Hines as the Grand Inquisitor. Delia Regal is Elizabeth, Fedora Barbieri is Eboli, Robert Merrill is Rodrigo, and Jussi Buerling is Carlo. In this performance from November 11th, 1950, the Metropolitan Opera Orchestra and chorus were led by Fritz Stiedry. Here is Act 3 of Verdi's Don Carlo.

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0: dirci addio. 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
1: che pallido di morte!

The Grand Inquisitor has subdued the people that stormed the prison for their prince. That was Act 3 of Don Carlo by Verdi, and now for the opera's final act. It takes place at the monastery by the tomb of Carlo's grandfather, the Emperor. Elizabeth waits for Carlo there, and when he arrives, he's finally able to put aside his passion for Elizabeth. Rodrigo's sacrifice has inspired him to take up the Flemish cause with renewed zeal. He and Elizabeth are saying their final farewells when they are caught together by the king and the Inquisitor, whose soldiers attack Carlo. Suddenly, the mysterious friar appears, declaring that peace can be found only in heaven. Philip and the Inquisitor recognize his voice as the late emperor's, and everyone is overcome by terror as the emperor draws his grandson into the tomb. And that's the

0: Streaming is provided in part by Cameron Art Museum, committed to being Eastern North Carolina's premier art museum, and announcing new summer exhibitions, including Fresh Air Inflatable Sculptures, opening June 18th. 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
1: Final duet with Carlo, we can see how both of them are glad to turn away from their pain and embrace the higher cause for which Rodrigo sacrificed himself.
2: The music turns heroic, martial, as they bolster their resolve. And the duet ends with a stunning ethereal melody as they anticipate an everlasting future together in heaven, finding the joy that eluded them on earth.
1: The denouement after this is breathtakingly swift. The arrival of Philip and the Inquisitor, the attack, and the appearance of the dead emperor.
2: We'll hear Elizabeth cry out on a sustained high B, delivered powerfully by Dealey Regal, as Carlo is dragged into the tomb of Charles V.
1: In order of vocal appearance, we'll hear Dealey Regal as Elizabeth, UC Buerling as Carlo, Cesare Siepi as Philip, Jerome Hines as the Grand Inquisitor, and Lubin Vichy as the Friar, or the Emperor Charles. Fritz Stiedry conducts the Metropolitan Opera Orchestra and Chorus in this broadcast from November 11th, 1950. Here is the conclusion of Verdi's Don Carlo.

0: Everyone is terrified as Emperor Charles V, father of King Philip and grandfather of Don Carlo, pulls the prince into his tomb. We've heard Don Carlo by Verdi in a performance that took place at the Metropolitan Opera House in New York City on November 11th, 1950. It starred U.C. Bürling in the title role, Delia Rigal as Elizabeth, Cesare Siepi as King Philip, Fedora Barbieri as Abeli, Robert Merrill as Rodrigo, and Jerome Hines as the Grand Inquisitor. Fritz Stiedry conducted the Met Orchestra and chorus in this performance that you, our radio audience, picked as your listener's choice this year.
1: Thanks so much to all of you who voted. It's always a joy to hear Don Carlo, and we got to relive the Met's first broadcast of this masterpiece with the incomparable U.C. Bürling in the title role.
0: I'm Deborah Lou Harder, and Ira Siff is our commentator. Our operations director is John Kurzweil, and the broadcast engineers are Christopher Grahan and Ed Hartley. Our senior radio producer and editor is Ellen Keel, and the show producer is Christine Goss, with producers William Berger and Natalie Renfro. We had production assistance from Rachel Gerby and Yolanda Williams. The executive producer is Mia Bongiovanni. The Metropolitan Opera's principal guest conductor is Daniele Rustioni. The Jeanette Lerman Neubauer music director is Yannick Nézet-Séguin. And the Maria Menetti Schrem General Manager is Peter Gelb. Ira, thanks so much for being with me for this epic listener's choice.
1: Oh, thank you, Deborah. It was wonderful. And I'm so looking forward to next week's broadcast, Puccini's final masterpiece. Mm.
0: Yes, please join us next week for a live broadcast of Puccini's Turandot, starring Anna Perozzi, Brian Jade, Angel Blue, and John Relier, conducted by Oksana Leniv. That's Saturday, May 23rd at 1 p.m. Eastern Time. 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

Contemplative music by Dobrinka Tabakova, her simple prayer for complex times, played by Laura Downs.

cellist Yo-Yo Ma teamed up with Sir Colin Davis and the Bavarian Radio Symphony to record the Cello Concerto by Robert Schumann.

The brilliant cello concerto by Robert Schumann. Yo-Yo Ma was the soloist in that recording with Sir Colin Davis and the Bavarian Radio Symphony. Yo-Yo Ma has a couple of appearances later this month with the Los Angeles Philharmonic and conductor Gustavo Dudamel, and then San Francisco on the 1st of June.

And we are off to the south of France as Naima Yervi conducts the Detroit Symphony in Darius Milhaud's Suite Provençale.

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0: The Sweet Provençal by a man of Provence, Darius Milhaud. Naomi Yerby conducted the Detroit Symphony.
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0: Fairy tales aren't all sweetness and light. On the contrary, they can scare you silly. That's how I felt about Hansel and Gretel when I was a little kid. The idea of putting children in an oven, well, I have always found horrific. That said, Engelbert Humperdinck found a great way to take this fairy tale by the Brothers Grimm and turn it into an absolutely charming stage work. I'm Mindy Ratner, the overture to Hansel and Gretel on the way on your Classical Discoveries. Now, here's one that's pretty scary. It's a piece by Franz Schubert called Der Erlkönig, arranged by Franz Liszt and played by Valerie Tryon.

Der Erlkönig, The Elf King by Franz Schubert, in a recording by pianist Valerie Tryon. It's always nice to have company for classical music. I'm Mindy Rantner. I'm glad you are with me on a Saturday. This is Your Classical Discoveries, and we're exploring the theme of fairy tales and legends. And one of the most hair-raising fairy tales from when I was a kid was the one by the Brothers Grimm, who could be quite grim, very dark. And I'm talking here about Hansel and Gretel, two little kids who are lost in the woods. Their parents are poor, and a witch comes and entices them with sweets. It could have ended badly, but fortunately, it did not. This is the overture to Engel Humperdinck's very first stage work, Hansel and Gretel.

0: The overture to Engelbert Humperdinck's first work for the stage and biggest success, really, Hansel and Gretel. Andre Previn conducted the London Symphony Orchestra.
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We are considering fairy tales and legends. And this next music is from Tchaikovsky's iconic 1889 ballet, Sleeping Beauty. Who is the Sleeping Beauty? She is Princess Aurora, and she is cursed at birth by a very nasty fairy called Carabosse. She's cursed to prick her finger and die, but the lilac fairy says, no, no, no, that's too much, and she changes the curse so that Aurora will only sleep and not die. And, of course, what wakes her up? You know, the kiss from the prince. This is a suite from Sleeping Beauty.

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He was a real trickster, and Richard Strauss celebrated him in this tone poem, Till Eulenspiegel's Merry Pranks.

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0: Till Eulenspiegel's Merry Pranks. 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Gustavo Dudamel conducted the Berlin Philharmonic.
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When I was a kid, we used to say, oh, thus and such is so Mickey Mouse. What did it mean? Well, it meant it wasn't serious. It was silly, frivolous, or easy, trivial, something like that. We can also say that this music is so Mickey Mouse. You see, it was used in a fabulous film made many, many years ago called Fantasia. The whole thing was scored with classical music, and the Sorcerer's Apprentice was none other than Mickey Mouse, who got himself into a lot of hot water. It's Fairy Tales and Legends, this time on your Classical Discoveries.

The Wedding March from A Midsummer Night's Dream, magical music by Felix Mendelssohn. John Nelson conducted the Orchestral Ensemble of Paris. I'm Mindy Rantner. It's great to have your company for classical music on a Saturday. We are considering fairy tales and legends, and maybe a little bit of magic, too, on your classical discoveries. Have you ever heard of Cinderella without a fairy godmother? It seems ridiculous, right? Unless, of course, you've seen Gioachino Rossini's opera La Cenerentola, which is Italian for Cinderella. She does not have a fairy godmother. She has a tutor instead. Jamie Laredo and the Scottish Chamber Orchestra made a recording of the Cenerentola Overture, music by Gioachino Rossini, on your classical discoveries.

Music by a young genius. Gioachino Rossini was only 24 years old when he composed La Cenerentola, the story of Cinderella kind of turned upside down. The opera had its world premiere in January 1817 in Rome. We heard the overture with Jamie Laredo conducting the Scottish Chamber Orchestra. Well, there's some legend, some fairy tale, and some magic in this next music. We have two excerpts from Mozart's The Magic Flute. The first one is an arrangement for flute and oboe of Papageno's Act One aria, Der Vogelfänger bin ich, ja. Flutist Wolfgang Schulz and oboist Hans-Jörg Schellenberger. And after that, Nathalie Desai with the Orchestra of the Age of Enlightenment, the Act Two Queen of the Night aria.

0: Ooh, the Queen of the Night is really mad and she really wants Sarastro to die. That was Der Höllerache, the Queen of the Night aria from Magic Flute Act 2, music by Mozart, Nathalie Desai, with Louis Langres conducting the orchestra of the Age of Enlightenment. She was really scary. And before that, Der Vogelfänger bin ich, ja, also from Magic Flute, but Act 1, flutist Wolfgang Schulz with oboist Hans-Jürg Schellenberger on Your Classical Discoveries.
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Pianist Mikhail Rudy and Simon Barto joined Michel Plasson and the Toulouse Orchestra to have some fun with music by Camille Saint-Saëns. This is Carnival of the Animals.

0: maybe the legend there is that Camille Saint-Saëns didn't want anybody to hear this piece that he wrote with tongue firmly planted in cheek, and it became one of his best-loved pieces, Carnival of the Animals. Pianist Michael Rudy and Simon Barto with Michel Plasson and the Orchestra of Toulouse.
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Okay, it's true. Johann Strauss Jr. wrote a lot of music. And I suppose we could make a decision to listen to every last one of his waltzes and gallops and polkas and so on. But really, there's a handful, a sizable handful, that are very famous. This is not one of them. But it fits ever so nicely with our theme for the hour on your classical discoveries, which is fairy tales and legends. I'm Mindy Rantner, the Fairy Tales Waltz, and more this hour. So we have fairy tales coming up, and legends as well. And in fact, Antonín Dvořák's Opus 59 collection of pieces is called Legends. David Zinman leads the Rochester Philharmonic in the legend number 5.

The Legend, number 5, by Dvorak. The Rochester Philharmonic was conducted by David Zinman. It's always nice to have your company for classical music. I'm Mindy Ratner. I'm glad you could drop in on a Saturday. This is Your Classical Discoveries, and we are considering fairy tales and legends, music by Johann Strauss Jr. coming up in the course of this hour. His Fairy Tales Waltz, which I think I'm probably hearing for the first time, so we can enjoy that together. Also, the Märchenerzählungen, or Fairy Tales by Robert Schumann, music for clarinet, viola, and piano, and some fairy tale music by Edward MacDowell and Antonín Dvořák coming up later on in the hour. Pianist Jeffrey Tozer has recorded music by Nikolai Medtner, who called this Dancing Fairy Tale.

Dancing Fairy Tale by Nikolai Medtner. It sounded like it had a happy ending. Jeffrey Tozer played it for us on Your Classical Discoveries. 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This time it's a waltz by Johann Strauss Jr.

0: Folks in Vienna were really bummed out. There had been a defeat of the Austro-Hungarian military in some battle or other, and the mood in Vienna was not good. And so Johann Strauss Jr., this is back in 1866, to raise the spirits of the people, he wrote the piece we just heard, the Fairy Tales Waltz, which was premiered at a benefit concert in Vienna to raise spirits and just make people happy again. Alfred Eschwe conducted the Czechoslovak Radio Symphony Orchestra. Some more fairy tale music on the way.
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Fairy Tale Music, this time by Robert Schumann, scoring a late work for viola, clarinet, and piano. His wife, Clara, was the keyboard player in the world premiere of this piece. We have a recording by violist Rivka Golani, clarinetist Joaquin Valdepeñas, and pianist Bernadine Blaha.

0: Robert Schumann, writing for the same combination of instruments as Mozart in his Kegelstadt trio. This was Märchener Zählungen, or Fairy Tales, by Robert Schumann. Pianist Bernadine Blaha with violist Rivka Golani and clarinetist Joaquin Valdepeñas.
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some forgotten fairy tales. And in fact, there's not much to tell you about them because it's hard to find information, except I can tell you that Edward McDowell published these pieces in 1897 using a pseudonym, a nom de plume, Edgar Thorne. These are Forgotten Fairy Tales.

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1: Fairy Tales by American composer Edward McDowell. We heard pianist James Barbagallo. And as we close the book on fairy tales, there's the really sad one about Rusalka, a water nymph, and the subject of Antonín Dvořák's ninth opera.

0: Renee Fleming singing Rusalka's Song to the Moon. 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
3: Ask a teacher what they love about teaching, and there's a good chance they'll say, "I love that I learn something every day from my students." One of Joseph Haydn's students was Mozart, for a little while anyway, and you'd think Haydn wouldn't have much to learn from anyone, Europe's most famous composer at the top of his game. But one thing he got from Mozart was an interest in the clarinet. After 98 symphonies, he finally wrote a part for clarinet in his Symphony No. 99. It's coming up in about 15 minutes.

A lot of great English music up ahead this hour. Some of it imported, like this English waltz by a composer born in Australia, Percy Grainger.